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Hello, and it's time again for Great Tracks and Sidetracks with me, Peter Fleming, for the next 60 minutes. Last week, if you were listening to the program, you joined me on my recent holiday traveling down through Vietnam from Hanoi down to Saigon. And we conveniently came to the end of that program just as we were about to head out on the Mekong Delta and then go up the Mekong or across the Mekong into Cambodia. So we'll carry on with the journey, but somebody asked me about what was the scenery like, and I guess I didn't mention it much last week. Not a lot of scenery in lots of ways, really, thinking back. It's very

flat, all that the coastal area that you travel down from Hanoi right the way down to Saigon is pretty flat. There are some hills towards the end and a few tunnels on the day that we went through the railway, but otherwise, then we flew over a lot of countryside and into Saigon. So the only thing that, of course, it being a huge rice-growing country, they produce 5% of the global production of rice in a fairly small area, of course. And it's the second largest exporter of rice after Thailand. So, you know, we all know what paddy fields look like, don't we? I mean, you can get terraced paddy fields, which are incredible, but the vast expanses of flat land there in Vietnam. So it's just acres and acres and acres of waving rice, and they get about three crops a year due to the particular sort of weather that they get down there. Think about colour, yes, fairly dull sort of greens as you travel down through the countryside, and of course sitting on a coach and you're travelling on looking at small hedges and things. But the other thing that it strikes one, particularly in Hoi An, were the stalls in the marketplaces. The fresh fruit was fabulous. There's piles and piles of fresh fruit, all nicely presented. And then in the streets, because of the traditional sort of lanterns that they have in Vietnam, all hanging outside the shops. And transformation, I would say, over the last few years with the introduction of LED lighting. Of course, it's cheap and it's bright and it's cheerful, and masses of that around. So masses of colour like that in the towns. The other thing that I think always strikes you when you go through these countries is the sort of industry. And we don't see any large industry particularly, but as soon as you go, as you're driving down through any town or village, it's all motor vehicle maintenance, and it's just one after another of small little businesses, little garages, working on scooters, working on cars, and what they would do without cars and scooters, I just don't know. And this seems to be very much the thing with countries like Vietnam. Lots and lots of work for people like that. What else do I recall? Architecture, particularly in Hanoi, the French, very big French influence there with buildings. And then, of course, elsewhere is very much Chinese pagoda style of thing. And what else? Well, I think it's just the laid-back atmosphere of the whole place. I told you about the traffic. It's busy, busy, but nobody gets particularly frenzied about it, and they just poodle about very, very calmly on their scooters and wend their way in and out of people. And it's... Yeah, just very laid back, which I think is how they managed to survive such a dreadful history of war and conflict. So anyway, that's my quick reflections on Vietnam. Play some music, and we'll take a head out on the Mekong Delta and then across to Cambodia. So first track this week, it's Queen.

From Saigon, we headed southwest down to an area and a town called Can Tho, where we were introduced to one of the main major waterways of the Mekong Delta. This gave us an opportunity. We had a night there, but it also gave us an opportunity. I know they tend to be a bit touristy, these things, but we had a trip out on a boat and went to an island where we met some where we introduced some local crafts, and these particularly involved the use of rice. Hardly surprising, the amount of rice they produce there. So what's quite fascinating, you always get this sort of thing somewhere on these trips, but it does introduce you to the local people and the sort of crafts that they produce. So why not? And you spend some money, bring it to the local economy. Totally laudable. So fascinating to see them making rice paper just by sort of spreading a rice paste over a very thin sort of muslin and cooking it very quickly, and then it just peels off. But the most fascinating thing was instead of popcorn, it was pop rice. And they make this pop rice by, they've got this enormous bowl, I think it was possibly copper, and it must have been, well, knocking on for a metre, I suppose, diameter, and a hemispherical bowl. Heater from beneath, and with quite about half a bucket full of black sand in it. So they get it really, really hot, and they're continually stirring this black sand, which scurries around, because it's very dry. And then they throw in a ladleful of rice, just ordinary rice. And this goes like popcorn. It's popping and banging and bouncing all over the place, and everything like it. And within, a few seconds, 20 seconds, if that, they quickly scoop it out into a wooden sieve, and they sieve the black sand back out, and it comes out totally clean. And you're left with this box full of popped rice. And that's what it is. It's just rice that's been popped. And they make all sorts of stuff with that, so they can flavour it. And so I bought a couple of blocks, one which is sort of pretty much vanilla and the other one sort of caramel flavour. And it's rather nice, very crunchy. And I don't know, I'd have to look in the shops and see if you can get it normally, but it's obviously a delicacy over there because it's cheap and easy to make. So that was a little thing we did on the Mekong there. Before we then finally, the following day, we got on our what they call a fast boat to head northwest.

And so the mighty Mekong, vast expanses of water, muddy water, which has flowed down from the source in southwest China, down through Myanmar, Laos, Thailand, Cambodia, and into South Vietnam, and finally into the South China Sea. And yeah, it's brown and it's pretty flat and pretty boring is all I can say. There's on the banks, it's just green, low green, nothing very exciting at all. And as it happened, there'd been quite a bit of rain upstream. And so what would normally be a 6-hour journey from Kanto to Phnom Penh was more like 9 hours, including a stop on the way where we had to get off the boat at the Cambodian border and sign out of Vietnam and sign into Cambodia, as it were.

Very little boating or shipping evidence on this part of the Mekong that we travelled along. We were sitting in this powered boat, and I think it was probably carried about 30, 35 people or something. And you're sitting a bit like in seats in an aircraft or train, and whacking great diesel engine at the back, all covered in, quite comfortable, quite noisy though, and booming along, as I say, for something like 9 hours, which is a long way. Fortunately, we went loaded with snacks and things, and you could buy beer on board, which is always a saving grace. Well, as I say, very little in the way of shipping, but what became very obvious is that we kept coming across dozens and dozens of these scattered about huge barges. And these things can be up to about 80 metres long. And you can see that when they're empty, they're riding really high in the water. And then you come across them and they're full and they're right down to the gunwales, as it were. And there's accommodation at the back for the crew, whoever, maybe families possibly live on them, I don't know. And thought, well, what's all this about? And, you realise then that what they're doing is they're loading up with sand, and there's various other barges and stations along the Mekong. And I mean, we're talking about huge areas here. And so big cranes with grabs are hauling sand out of the bottom of the river and putting it into these barges, or there's this sort of pump-style systems that are pumping the sand and water into the barges, and the water runs away and leaves the sand. Well, that's quite interesting, really. It's wonder what this is all about. But it all looked quite, sort of quite innocent, but a lot of it going on. And it wasn't until I got home and I thought, well, I think I'd like to know a bit more about this. And it's another typical example of where third world countries are trying to catch up with what you might call the Western societies, where we've been using sand and concrete for many, many years and building our big smart buildings. And these people are saying, well, hang on a minute, we'd like some smart buildings as well, so we want some concrete. And they say, well, we've got sand, got lots of sand. Well, yes, you think, yes, they have got lots of sand, but in fact, the world is running out of river sand, and it's quite frightening when you start to read about this. So all over the world, industrial sand mining is extracting river sediment much faster than the Earth's natural cycles can replenish it, and particularly this is evident in the Mekong. So this is a crane-equipped barge can extract something like 79,000 gallons, if you measure sand in gallons, in just 3 hours. A colossal rate of extraction going on here. And, of course, what are they doing with it? Well, around Phnom Penh, they're not just using it to make concrete to build lots and lots of houses and buildings for that, of course, only the rich people really benefit from. They're also using it to fill in lake in order to reclaim land. And around Phnom Penh, they're building new satellite cities with little regard to what impacts there are. And over the last few years, there's been a lot of erosion of the banks of the Mekong in various places. To the extent that houses on the banks are just collapsing into the water and they're lost. And this is, as always, of course, who suffers? It's the poor people. It's reported along Vietnam's section of the Mekong, where we were travelling, that more than 1,800 houses collapsed between 2018 and 2020 as a result of riverbank erosion. It's incredible, isn't it? And not only that, if you know anything about water and fresh water and salt water, these changes also amplify what is known as the backwater effect, in which salty water creeps further and further upstream. And they say the current rate of sand mining in the Vietnamese Mekong continues. If it does, there will be no more sand left by 2035. That's really frightening, isn't it? It's something you just don't think about. I mean, we saw these barges and we could see, well, they're obviously dredging. And you always assume with dredging, well, they're just clearing out shipping lanes, although they're whacking great shipping lanes. And there were no ships. So this is what it is. It's the sand. So a horrible story there. And it was something I didn't realise. It wasn't mentioned at all while we were on our trip. But I looked it up. And if you're at all interested, it's worth learning a little bit more about, perhaps.

And so we roared our way up the Mekong, and it got dark, and we're peering out to the front, and where are we? What are we going to see? No lights anywhere, until in the distance way up ahead of us, we could see a little twinkling of bright lights. And over the next hour or so, we, all of us, and the enormous city of Phnom Penh came into view, and there was masses of lights. But just like an enormous oasis in the middle of absolutely nowhere. I mean, it's a big place, but nothing else around it at all. But very pleased to get there, I can tell you. It was a bit of a long trip. So there we are. We were in Cambodia, in the capital, Phnom Penh. And so the next day we had a little bit of sightseeing to do. I don't know if you know, there's a monarchy in Cambodia. It's a constitutional and elected monarchy, whereby the king is chosen for life rather than passing the crown purely through direct hereditary succession. This election is made by a 9-member Royal Council of the Throne, which selects eligible male descendants from the Norodom and Sisowath bloodlines, excuse my pronunciation. So the current monarch was born in 1953, educated in Prague and France as a classical dancer and ballet professor, and served as a cultural ambassador before taking the throne. He acts as a symbolic head of state, national symbol of unity and peace, operating under the principle to reign but not to govern. So there we are. He's got a magnificent golden palace, which was built in 1866, and it's built in a sort of classical Southeast Asian style. And also in this enormous complex, which we were able to walk around, there's the silver pagoda. And the floor of that is something like 5,000 silver tiles. And there's also in there many gold and bejeweled Buddha statues. In stark contrast to this, there is, of course, the recent history, bloody history, of the Khmer Rouge and Pol Pot. And so one of the places we went to is what they call the Genocide Museum, which is in Phnom Penh, S21 it was labelled as. And this, well, I think what makes it sadder than anything, it used to be a girl's school, and it was a sort of two-storey, the block of three buildings around, and classrooms linked by an external corridor and stairs and things. Quite a nice setting, but this was taken over when the Khmer Rouge regime started in 1975 and continued until 1979. And I think we're all aware that this was a period of just incredible genocide, and people were arrested and taken away for interrogation and torture, and they were killed on the slightest excuse. The new Khmer Rouge government, they evacuated the major cities, they abolished private property and currency, outlawed religion, and attempted to transform Cambodia into an agrarian socialist society. And they pursued radical policies intended to eliminate perceived class enemies and create a self-sufficient revolutionary state. So people who were arrested were just taken to places like S21, and we were shown around. And our guide, who was a local man,

who had actually he experienced all this when he was a child. So he's familiar with what had gone on, and we were shown into one of these rooms, and there were quite a lot of them, the old classrooms, where people were just chained and.